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6: Nor does my right to speak come from my family pedigree. My right to speak comes from the best authority of all, the Lord. He called me. Oh, that makes all the difference in the world. And He gave me my passport to Israel. Actually, I was just a sheep herder, who on a part-time basis also took care of sycamore fig trees. I'm a nobody. I was nobody special. I never claimed to be. So why would I presume to march up here into the capital of Israel and start prophesying in Samaria unless I did so by divine authority? Well, that's exactly what happened. The Lord sent me. He told me what to say, and that's what I'm doing. And I'll tell you, Amaziah, I'm not about to turn tail and run from my calling and my message, just because you happen to be angered and offended by it. And by the way, the Lord, since you are conveniently here, has a very personal message for you, Amaziah. Your wife shall become a prostitute in the city, and your sons and daughters will fall by the sword. Your land will be measured and divided up, and you yourself will die in a pagan country. And Israel will surely go into exile, away from their native land. Many in the ministry today do not claim, in fact even deny such a thing as the calling of God to the gospel ministry. I doubt that many of you out there are aware of that, but it ought to be pretty clear that so many standing in the pulpit really lack something, and that something is the calling of God. It should be obvious, given the lack of gifting and the lack of power, that a great many of those occupying church pulpits in these times are unlike Amos. No matter what their degrees or pedigrees, are not called of God, and hence they are ungifted for the work and powerless in it. They are hirelings, I'm sorry to say, and that is one of the banes of church life in our times. Like Amos, it's a great source of support in a sometimes withering work to stand before a congregation and say, "Thus says the Lord," with this assurance, "God has called me to do this." It is a call like a military draft. It is a call that is, as much as one might in rough times wish to decline it, like Jeremiah, one simply cannot refuse it, whatever the pains. And when people like the Amaziahs come along and challenge our right and our credentials to speak the word of God, we can, and do, like Amos, safely fall back not on academic pedigree or intellectual learning or social position, but simply on the calling of God. We say, "I am here because the Lord sent me. I speak because God has spoken. And this is His word, not mine." Do what you will with that, but as long as He gives me breath, I will do what He wills. Any more questions? In the end, if what we teach is God's word, if what we teach as God's word is indeed God's word, it will prevail, for God's word is the final word. Does that sound familiar? Well, that brings us now to chapter 8. "This is what the sovereign Lord showed me, a basket of ripe fruit." "What do you see, Amos?" he asked. "A basket of ripe fruit," I answered. "The Lord said to me, 'The time is ripe for my people Israel. I will spare them no longer. In that day, declares the sovereign Lord, the songs of the temple will turn to wailings. Many, many bodies flung everywhere. Silence! Hear this, you who trample the needy and do away with the poor of the land, saying, 'When will the new moon be over so we can sell grain? When will the Sabbath be ended that we may market wheat?' Skimping on the measure, boosting the price, cheating with dishonest scales, buying the poor with silver and the needy for a pair of sandals, selling even the sweepings with wheat." Wow. In this second address, this time we have a basket of ripe fruit. The basket of fruit symbolizes a people ripe for retribution. "In that day," verse 3 declares the Lord, "the songs of the temple will be wailing, many, many bodies flung everywhere."

0: Silence. In other words, let the stupid music stop. Shut it up. I cannot stand the sound of your phony exercises and so-called worship. Just be still, you hypocrites. Hypocrites, yes. Hear this, he says in verse 4, you who trample the needy and do away with the poor of the land. People just wanting the new moon, a religious festival, to be over so they could go sell grain, to run out the clock so that they may market wheat. Cheating all the time, skimping on the measure, boosting the price, and cheating with dishonest scales. Buying the poor with silver and the needy with a pair of sandals. Selling even the sweepings with wheat. Does that sound all too modern or what? Try this. When will this Christmas or Easter stuff be all over so I can get back to business? When will this Sunday service end and that preacher shut up so I can go to dinner and get some work done this afternoon or get back to work early Monday morning? See the similarity in the mindsets? Not too far off, is it? And how many capitalist business types in our society, some attending churches, others not, are forever scheming, sometimes skimping on their products, like a big box of cold cereal only half as full as it looks, or skimping on portions at restaurants and edging up prices to make the bottom line look better, or cheating on EPA standards, or advertised average mileage per gallon of gas, all sorts of such shenanigans to squeeze more out of the consumer for less. Producers and manufacturers have been doing that forever, cheating and being cheated, squeezing and being squeezed. What's so bad about this situation is that Israel was supposed to be in a covenant relationship with the Lord God. Israel was to reflect in their behaviors His just laws and righteousness and holiness. When they went right on conducting their religious festivals and worship exercises as if they were all right on cue, well, that was just rank hypocrisy. So in verse 6, Nehemiah says this verse concludes the portrayal of the injustice rampant in Israel. The net effect of the people's deceit is that the poor and needy must pay the going rate of adulterated goods, and thereby become so impoverished that they must sell themselves as slaves to the very ones who have so heartlessly impoverished them. Selling even the sweepings with the wheat, so greedy were they that they aimed to leech every penny even from the waste, packing the impurities in with the wheat to up the weight, and therefore the price. That is capitalism before it was called capitalism, run amok with greed and callousness, for the burden all that placed on the poor and the needy. To all that the Lord answers, the Lord has sworn by Himself, He who is the pride of Jacob, I will never forget anything they have done. We deceive ourselves when we do evil, and the hammer does not fall immediately, and we persuade ourselves that God did not notice. Or, in some instances, people deceive themselves by imagining that God's not even there. Or, if He is, He's so remote, so impersonal, He does not care. Or, perhaps more frequently, we deceive ourselves by reducing God to our own level and imagining, after the passage of time, when He has still not weighed in, that He's forgotten. Well, there is where we make a big blunder. By the strongest possible oath, whereby God cannot lie, He swears by Himself, since He can swear by no one or anything higher than Himself, swears that the evildoers of Israel or any other nation or place, I will never forget. If people repent, God will pardon our sins and will relent. But if people persist in their sins, be certain He will never forget, never ever. There will be accountability. His justice will fit the crime. Be sure of that. To which the Lord adds, will not the land tremble for this, and all who live in it mourn? The whole land will rise like the Nile. He means at flood stage each spring it could rise as much as 25 feet. It will be stirred up and then sink like the river of Egypt. That's parallelism for the Nile. The land will surely shake. It will rise and be tossed about and recede again, just as the waters of the Nile rise and are tossed about by the wind and recede. All this imagery clearly indicates a coming flood of judgment, but in the form of an invading nation. Assyria will flood the land, so that the land itself may be said to rise with the influx. The invading flood, I'm quoting Niehaus. We'll toss the land about, just as a flood tosses things about when it goes through a region. Then the flood will recede, so that the land itself sinks down with the outflow. What is left? A devastated and impotent vassal state. Because of this judgment, all the inhabitants of the land will mourn. Well, in language similar to the other prophetic passages relating to great judgment, the Lord through Amos continues, In that day, declares the sovereign Lord, I will make the sun go down at noon and darken the earth in broad daylight. See a similar expression in Joel, chapter 2, verse 11. Such was the scene at the crucifixion of Jesus. In verse 10, the Lord says, I will turn your religious festivals into mourning and your singing into weeping. I will make all of you wear sackcloth and shave your heads. I will make that time like a mourning for an only son, and at the end of it, a bitter day. In verse 11, attending that time of judgment, which will not be consummated in a single day, but will persist into the exile of the people from their homeland into Assyrian provinces to which they will be expatriated, there will be a famine of a different but more serious kind. The days are coming, declares the sovereign Lord, when I will send a famine through the land. Not a famine of food or of thirst for water, but a famine of hearing the words of the Lord. People will stagger from sea to sea and wander from north to east, searching for the word of the Lord, but they will not find it. They have no appetite for the word of the Lord, and since they do not, the time will come when there will be no provision of the word of the Lord. First, people do not want it. Their judgment will be that they cannot find it. There's another classic picture of poetic justice. It is perhaps an exaggeration to say that this same punitive phenomenon has reached the famine stage in our culture, but I do think it's creeping upon us. In our country, we already have that 2 Timothy 4, 3-4 phenomenon that the Apostle Paul warned Timothy about. That is that phenomenon where people just go about looking for somebody to tickle their ears. They have no taste for sound teaching any longer. That spirit recycles itself at various times and various places. The spirit creates a hunger for the word, and people are eager for it for a time. But their taste for it eventually recedes. Finally, it virtually expires. At that point, they will not endure sound teaching. They only want what pleases the ears, what they want to hear rather than what they need to hear. When people reject the word of God, the word rejects them. When they don't have ears to hear, God takes their ears away and no longer wastes his nurturing, shepherding word upon them. That is happening in our country. I have seen a receding of that appetite for the word in my lifetime. It's striking and it is alarming. We'll come back to this thought next time. Thank you, dear friends, for joining us.
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6: I'm sorry to say, and that is one of the banes of church life in our times. Like Amos, it's a great source of support in a sometimes withering work to stand before a congregation and say, "Thus says the Lord," with this assurance, "God has called me to do this." It is a call like a military draft. It is a call that is, as much as one might in rough times wish to decline it like Jeremiah, one simply cannot refuse it, whatever the pains. And when people like the Amaziahs come along and challenge our right and our credentials to speak the Word of God, we can, and do, like Amos, safely fall back not on academic pedigree or intellectual learning or social position, but simply on the calling of God. We say, "I am here because the Lord sent me. I speak because God has spoken. And this is His Word, not mine." Do what you will with that, but as long as He gives me breath, I will do what He wills. Any more questions? In the end, if what we teach is God's Word, if what we teach as God's Word is indeed God's Word, it will prevail, for God's Word is the final Word. Does that sound familiar? Well, that brings us now to chapter 8. "This is what the Sovereign Lord showed me, a basket of ripe fruit." "What do you see, Amos?" he asked. "A basket of ripe fruit," I answered. "The Lord said to me, 'The time is ripe for my people Israel. I will spare them no longer. In that day, declares the Sovereign Lord, the songs of the temple will turn to wailings. Many, many bodies flung everywhere. Silence! Hear this, you who trample the needy and do away with the poor of the land, saying, 'When will the new moon be over so we can sell grain? When will the Sabbath be ended that we may market wheat?' Skimping on the measure, boosting the price, cheating with dishonest scales, buying the poor with silver and the needy for a pair of sandals, selling even the sweepings with wheat." Wow. In this second address, this time we have a basket of ripe fruit. The basket of fruit symbolizes a people ripe for retribution. In that day, verse 3, declares the Lord, the songs of the temple will be wailing, many, many bodies flung everywhere, silence. In other words, let the stupid music stop, shut it up. I cannot stand the sound of your phony exercises and so-called worship. Just be still, you hypocrites. Hypocrites, yes. Hear this, he says in verse 4, you who trample the needy and do away with the poor of the land. People just wanting the new moon, a religious festival, to be over so they could go sell grain, to run out the clock so that they may market wheat. Cheating all the time, skimping on the measure, boosting the price, and cheating with dishonest scales. Buying the poor with silver and the needy with a pair of sandals. Selling even the sweepings with wheat. Does that sound all too modern or what? Try this. When will this Christmas or Easter stuff be all over so I can get back to business? When will this Sunday service end and that preacher shut up so I can go to dinner and get some work done this afternoon or get back to work early Monday morning? See the similarity in the mindsets? Not too far off, is it? And how many capitalist business types in our society, some attending churches, others not, are forever scheming, sometimes skimping on their products, like a big box of cold cereal only half as full as it looks, or skimping on portions at restaurants and edging up prices to make the bottom line look better, or cheating on EPA standards, or advertised average mileage per gallon of gas, all sorts of such shenanigans to squeeze more out of the consumer for less. Producers and manufacturers have been doing that forever, cheating and being cheated, squeezing and being squeezed. What's so bad about this situation is that Israel was supposed to be in a covenant relationship with the Lord God. Israel was to reflect

0: 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Come along for the ride, and you'll study both the Old Testament and New Testament, discovering God's great redemption story. Is this your story, too?
1: Furnished by Through the Bible. 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Coming up next, we have That Kevin Show with Kevin McCullough.
2: An extreme heat warning continues until 11 Tuesday night. Mostly clear through the night with lows in the mid-60s, a light northwest wind. Sunny for Tuesday, highs around 85. Clear skies and lower 50s Tuesday night. Sunny and lower 80s on Wednesday. I'm meteorologist Matthew Harding on KPDQ.
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0: halfway through the 4 o'clock hour this morning. 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
2: This is going to be a beautiful time, guys and gals, for us. Isaiah 35, verses 2 and 3, "And they shall see the glory of the Lord, the majesty of our God. Strengthen the weak hands, make firm the feeble knees." Anybody have feeble knees here? Isaiah 65, 23, "They will not work in vain, and their children will not be doomed to misfortune, for they are blessed by the Lord, and their children too will be blessed."

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6: Most definitely will be gone. Now, it's interesting. Some believe the same, but they do believe that some unbelievers will make it into the through the tribulation. But again, they too, some say they'll enter the kingdom of God or the millennial kingdom. Others say they will not. Now, the ones that say they will enter the kingdom of God or the millennial kingdom, the unbelievers, they don't really give any scriptures, but the ones who say they won't point to Matthew 25 when Jesus is talking about the last days. And in verse 31, Jesus speaking says, "When the Son of Man comes in his glory, and all the angels with him, and he will sit on the throne of his glory, all the nations will be gathered before him." So this would be, they say, at the beginning of the thousand-year reign of Christ that this will happen. And so he will separate them one for another from another as the shepherd divides his sheep from the goats, and he will set the sheep on his right hand, but the goats on the left. Then the king will say to the Lord to those on his right hand, "Come, you blessed of my Father, inherit the kingdom prepared for you from the foundation of the world." So those who are the Christians who made it through, didn't get beheaded, will come in. That's what they say this is talking about. And then on the left side, somebody said it was kind of interesting that it's on the left side with all the political stuff today. They say that Matthew 25:41. "Then he will also say to those on the left hand, 'Depart from me, you cursed, into the everlasting fire prepared for the devil and his angels.'" So that's what most of your commentators actually said, that it will only be believers coming into the millennial kingdom, but there will be unbelievers, you know, kids born into the millennial kingdom for that 1,000 years. And so there are others who say, some commentators believe when Jesus returns to the earth with his bride, that he will also bring those children that were taken up during the rapture. They did not come to, quote unquote, the age of accountability. They will return, and then when they get to old enough that they can understand the gospel, that they'll have a choice to believe the gospel or not. Again, there's no scripture for that, so it was just an interesting thought. But lastly, as we're finishing on this one subject, coming back to Isaiah 65:20, it says, "Only the cursed will die that young." It's interesting because no longer will people be considered old at 100. Only the cursed will die that young. In the New King James, it says, "But the sinner, being 100 years old, shall be accursed." Now, some commentators take this to mean that if you're growing up, if you're born into the thousand-year reign of Christ, and you come to the age 100 years old, and you have not repented of your sins, and you're still accursed, that you will not live any longer, that you'll basically just drop dead. Now, it's interesting because if you look a little deeper into this verse, Isaiah 20 or 65:20, the Amplified says it this way, and it kind of tends to lean that way. It's interesting. "For the child shall die at 100 years old, and the sinner who dies when only 100 years old shall be thought only a child, cut off because he is accursed." So one thing we do know, that's an interesting thing, very interesting scripture, but one thing we do know, that at the end of the thousand-year reign of Christ, now imagine just the glimpse that we just got. How many think it's awesome? Raise your hand. Dude! Do you realize that in verse 8 here, and if you just want to glance up to verse 8 with me, it says here in chapter 20, "And will go out to deceive the nations, which are the four corners of the earth, Gog and Magog, to gather them together to battle, whose number is as the sand of the sea." Even those who grow up without war, learning what war was, within a perfect world, they will still rebel. And notice the numbers, as countless as the sand of the sea.
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5: Good day, ladies and gentlemen. Thank you for joining us. We continue our exposition of the Old Testament prophet Amos. We're nearing the end. We've come to Amos chapter 8, verse 11. Let me read that verse because it is so, so important. Amos says, "The days are coming, declares the Sovereign Lord, when I will send a famine through the land. Not a famine of food or a thirst for water, but a famine of hearing the words of the Lord, the famine of the Word of God. People will stagger from sea to sea and wander from north to east, searching for the word of the Lord, but they will not find it." Stop right there. Attending that time of judgment, which Amos has been talking about throughout this prophecy, 9 chapters, that judgment will not be consummated in a single day, but it will persist into the exile of the people from their homeland. They will be expatriated to Assyrian provinces. And while they're there, there will be a famine of a different but far more serious and consequential time. I read again, "The days are coming, declares the Sovereign Lord, when I will send a famine through the land. It won't be a famine of food or thirst for water, but a famine for the hearing of the words of the Lord. People will stagger from sea to sea. They'll wander from north to east, searching for the word of the Lord, but they will not find it." The problem is, they have had no appetite for the word of the Lord. So, the time will come when there will be no provision of the word of the Lord. At first, they did not want it. Their judgment will be they cannot find it. That's another illustration of the divine poetic justice that I've talked about through these prophecies that we've been expounding. It was perhaps an exaggeration to say that this same punitive phenomenon has reached, in our culture, the famine stage. I've said that before, but I do think, if that's an exaggeration, that condition is creeping up on us. In our country, we have that 2 Timothy chapter 4 phenomenon that the Apostle Paul warned Timothy about. Let me read it to you. Paul told Timothy in 2 Timothy chapter 4, "Preach the word. Be prepared in season and out of season." He means to preach the word. "Correct, rebuke, and encourage." In other words, redeem the time when it comes to preaching the word. "Do it with great patience and careful instruction." Now get this. 2 Timothy 4:3, "For the time will come," it always comes, it goes in cycles, "when people will not put up with sound doctrine." We're there. "Instead, to suit their own desires, they will gather around them a great number of teachers to say what their itching ears want to hear." Think of these prosperity preachers. They're not the only ones. These positive mental attitude or positive thinking preachers. "They will turn their ears away from the truth and turn aside to myths." They're doing it. Well, we have that going on in our country today. As I say, it recycles itself at various times and in various places. It is the Holy Spirit who creates a hunger for the Word. And there are cultures where, for a time, people are eager to receive the Word, but their taste for it eventually recedes and virtually expires. At that point, they will generally no longer endure sound teaching. They want only what tickles the ears, and what they want to hear rather than what they need to hear is the order of the day. Folks, listen to this. When people reject the Word of God, as Israel did when Amos prophesied, the Word rejects them. When folks don't have ears to hear, God takes their ears away. He no longer wastes His nurturing, shepherding Word upon them. That is happening in our day, as well as about to happen in the day of Amos. I have seen a receding of that appetite for the Word in my lifetime. It is striking and it is alarming. The distaste for the truth, the distaste for God's Word has reached the point, it seems to me, that it is almost self-condemning when a church grows large. Because, you know, at least I know, I hope you know by experience that the truth lacks mass appeal, even among professing Christians. As a whole, people do not want what is sound, but only want to hear what is safe for their conscience, what makes them feel good. They want what they want to hear rather than what they really need to hear. They want their pastors to cherry-pick the Bible and to comfort the afflicted, but by no means will they stand still for long for those who also insist on afflicting the comfortable. Let me stop right there for a minute. I used to always tell my students when I was teaching in Bible college and seminary over a period of 21 years that there is a way, unfortunately, to teach the Bible, to even pretend to be expositors of the Bible. There is a way that is deadening, and there is a way that may not be intentional, but it is kind of deceitful. There is a way just to explain what the Bible says. This means that, and that means this, and so forth. But let me tell you something. If you're sitting in such a church where they claim to teach the Word of God, but it never convicts you, it never presses your heart against the wall, it never challenges the socks off you, and it never makes you uncomfortable, you're in the wrong place. And that's why I said that even though I always liked big, I'm not against big, but I have learned that when churches grow large, I just know by experience that the truth lacks mass appeal, even among professing Christians. Because people as a whole, we're in that 2 Timothy chapter 4, verses 1 through 4 cycle. They do not want what is sound. They only want to hear what is safe. Safe for their conscience, what makes them feel good. People today go gaga over false prophets who titillate them with visions of prosperity, visions of enduring health and ever-increasing wealth, in exchange for the power of positive thinking, who want to hear that God loves them and that God accepts them totally and unconditionally, no matter what kind of sin they want to party with. There are people who want some kind of version of cheap grace that allows them to continue in sin with no consequences. They want narcissistic preaching that is all about a therapeutic God who is there to serve them rather than a sovereign God, a holy God, who is all about enlisting them to serve Him above all and take up their cross and bear it. If you're not hearing preaching, I don't care if it claims to be a Bible-teaching church or a pastor goes through the Bible. Look, if he's not calling you out to take up your cross and follow Jesus, if he's not calling you to costly discipleship, if he's not challenging the socks off you, challenging you to be radical for Christ, well, you're not in a good place, I'm going to tell you that. It's bad enough when you go to churches that don't really seriously teach the Bible, but it's a little more deceptive when you go to one that claims to, but they trim all around the edges. It's cheap grace, it's easy believism, and it does not go after sin and call us to serve a holy God. As always, God is patient and merciful with all human nonsense. But there will come a time, and Amos is telling them that, when the bills come due. And if we are alert, we will see a famine of the Word of God, wherever that happens to be, gradually creeping over the landscape. There may still be preachers, even with their Bibles, but more and more rarely will you see one truly called of God, gifted of God, courageous and prophetic in spirit, who proclaims the unvarnished Word of God, comforting the afflicted and afflicting the comfortable. The Lord says to Israel, and when it is gone, truly gone, you will awake one day and you will find yourself desperate for it. People will wander from sea to sea and wander from north to east, searching for the Word of God. But God says, this is my judgment. You've had your chance. You blew your chance. Now you will not find it. This is one of those what goes around comes around judgments, a divinely induced famine of hearing the Word of the Lord. Fortunately, In our country, there are still some who are faithful ministers of the Word of God. They're not all that plentiful, but thankfully, they're still there. In our country, it's not yet, I think, at famine stage, but I do believe we're getting there. And for those of you who prize it, you ought to promote it, publish it, and propel it in every way you can while there is still time. On that point, in passing, I must say very frankly that the value system of so many believers who have ample means is often disappointing. You know, we tend to throw our Christian resources at so many stupid visions and so many allegedly spiritual enterprises, at anything and everything that we can put our names on a plaque, or at anything and everything but promoting the preaching and teaching of the Word of God, which is one symptom of the fact that we do not value it as we should, and therefore one reason God will deprive us of it at some point. You can count on it. You can take it to the bank. Amos continues, in that day of reckoning, he means, in verse 13 of Amos 8, the lovely young women, the debutantes, the well-bred young women, and the strong young men will faint because of thirst. Things will be bad. He continues in verse 14, those who swear by the sin of Samaria, what he means is those who swear by Samaria's calves, their idols, which are supposed to represent God, who say, as surely as your God lives, Dan, or as surely as the God of Beersheba lives, these are oath formulas, they will fall, never to rise again. The idolaters of Israel and their idols will be crushed. All their false gods will fail them. They always will in any generation, eventually. In our modern world, we have our own idols. They're not golden calves. That is, I don't think so, here in America at least. And they, too, will fail us in the end. In many parts of the modern world, however, gross material idolatry persists in echoes of its ancient forms, goes on as mindlessly and uselessly and futilely as ever. Those who worship them will go down like them. In our more developed societies, idolatry, as I have mentioned, is more subtle, equally stupid and outrageous in the sight of a holy God. Culturally, for example, we have a pantheon of false deities. Today, our Zeus tends to be science, spelled with a capital S, and the Western world tends to look to scientists as its high priest and Levites to save us from all of our demons and dangers. The irony is, science actually creates as many monsters as it tames, maybe more. Education tends to be another deity in that pantheon. But for anybody who has eyes to see and ears to hear, modern education is a pretty lame deity indeed. A highly educated man, I have earned the right to say this, I think. As much as I appreciate learning, and I do love it, I must say that I am not sure that what passes for contemporary education does not make as many people worse as it makes them better. Money and material things, of course, have always been one of the greatest gods in the pantheon of idolatry. But look what the pursuit and the possession of wealth does to men and women and nations. Yes, money and the things it can buy can make us more comfortable, but more regularly, mammon, wealth, weakens people and weakens nations by corruption and softness. History shows that redundantly. There was a quote from Gibbon's Decline and Fall of the Roman Empire, which unfortunately I do not have in front of me today. It's on my iPad. But I was reading Gibbon recently, been reading for the last year, 6 volumes. And an Arabian caliph, Gibbon reports, had everything, every pleasure that life could afford. He had said that he had gone, I think it was for 50-some years, and the world was his and it was at his feet. But in the end, he says, oh man, I've tried it all, really. Sounds a little bit like Solomon. I've tried it all, I've been there, I've done that, I've had this, had that, and I've counted up all of the time in my life when I have been happy. I think he said 14 hours. I might be wrong on that figure. It was no more than that. It might have been less. In all of my life, with the world at my feet and everything it could possess, no pleasure denied me. I calculate I've had 14 hours of pleasure. Not the only testimony like that in history. Let those who worship the idol of covetousness sit up and take note. Well, in Amos 9, the last chapter, Amos relates a final vision. This time I saw the Lord standing by the altar. He means in this case, in the temple in Jerusalem. And the Lord said, strike the tops of the pillars so that the thresholds shake. Bring them down on the heads of all the people. Those who are left I will kill with the sword. Not one will get away. None will escape. Though they dig down to the depths below, from there my hand will take them. Though they climb up to the heavens above, from there I will bring them down. No escape. They hide themselves on the top of Carmel. There I will hunt them down and seize them. Though they hide from my eyes at the bottom of the sea, there I command the serpent to bite them. Though they are driven into exile by their enemies, there I will command the sword to slay them. I will keep my eye on them. This is judgment, for harm, and not for good. The Lord God Almighty, He touches the earth and He melts it, and all who live in it will mourn. Well, Israel, all of it, not just the northern tribes, had presumed upon their elect status. They could not imagine in their wildest dreams that their sovereign Lord, Yahweh, would defile and destroy the temple building and disown them. What they did not understand, and what many today fail to understand, is that nobody is included in the ranks of God's chosen people. No one is included in the ranks of His elect who does not, in faith, follow Him. Can we get that down? As the Apostle Paul explained in Romans 9, not all who are called Israel actually belong to Israel. Real Israel, Paul explained, is only that remnant of the nation that walks in the faith of Abraham. And the same goes for any professing Gentile who glories in his or her election of God. As it turns out, it is always the case that those who are the elect of God elect to walk with God. The chosen are not frozen, but they turn out by grace through faith to follow after Him. The Lord knows those that are His, and He knows those that are not. As Paul says in the pastoral epistles, 2 Timothy, the foundation, the elect foundation of God stands firm. And it says that those who know Him walk with Him. The Lord spares no words here. Mercy has expired. God's patience has run its term limit. Now His wrath is coming after them. Let no one listening to me, think for a minute that you can elude accountability. When you do not walk with God, when you reject His word, when you reject His teaching, you reject His path, you reject His will, don't think you can dig a hole deep enough or climb a height high enough or run far enough to escape His searching hand. Even in exile, Amos is telling them, and they're about to go into exile, His sword will find them, and it will finish them. His holy indignation is furious with them. Oh, people don't like to hear this. I'm sorry, you need to hear it. I will fix my eyes upon them for evil, in the sense of disaster, and not for good, in the sense of welfare. Oh, how moderns balk at the thought of such an angry God. Well, folks, we had better get used to this holy God, for He hates sin. And He is in the end a just God, let all be warned. All humanity is on a collision course with Him. And in the end, there will be for all who reject Him, for all who rebel at Him, for all who trample in the blood of His dear Son, for all who love darkness and despise light, there will be a horrendous rendezvous vastly worse than what is described here in store for the 10 northern tribes when the Assyrians invade. Unless, of course, they and we avail ourselves of His redeeming grace. And the first step of availing ourselves is to turn, repent. That's the first motion of faith, repent, while the door of His mercy remains open. Otherwise, I have to tell you. I would be unfaithful if I did not tell you. It will be curtains forever. Don't you dare mess around with God. Don't jerk Him around, my friends. Don't think you can pass yourself off as a good person and prevail upon Him to let you get away with it. Hey, He will not forget, ever. In verses 5 and 6, in highly poetic language, Amos describes the exaltedness of God. The Lord Almighty, the Sovereign who touches the earth and melts it, that is, like fiery heat dissolves it, and all who live in it mourn because of the destructive effects of His consumptive touch. The whole land rises like the Nile and sinks like the river of Egypt. He builds His lofty palace in the heavens and sets its foundations on the earth. He calls for the waters of the sea and pours them out over the face of the land. The Lord is His name. Are you not Israelites, the same to me as Cushites, declares the Lord? Did I not bring Israel up from Egypt, the Philistines from Kaphtor and the Arameans from Kir? Surely the eyes of the Sovereign Lord are on the sinful kingdom. I will destroy it from the face of the earth. Yet, here's a note of hope. I will not totally destroy the descendants of Jacob, says the Lord. He's going to leave a remnant. I will give the command. I will shake the people of Israel among the nations as the grain is shaken in a sieve, and not a pebble will reach the ground. All the sinners among my people will die by the sword. Sinners, God rejectors, the godless. All those who say, disaster will not overtake us. Well, it will. So before they get all stirred up and think they're going to escape, the Lord has another thought coming. In that day, I will restore David's fallen shelter. I'll repair its broken walls, restore its ruins. I'll rebuild it as it used to be, so that they may possess the remnant of Edom and all the nations that bear my name, says the Lord who will do these things. The days are coming, a day of blessing, a day of restoration. That's way down the line, but it's coming, and God's going to keep this promise, when the reaper will be overtaken by the plowman and the planter by the one treading grapes. New wine will drip from the mountains and flow from all the hills. I will bring my people Israel back from exile. He will bring them back first from Babylon, but that'll be just a token, a memento of that greater restoration that will happen in the end times when Christ returns. They will rebuild the ruined cities and they will live in them. They will plant vineyards and they'll drink their wine and they will make gardens and eat their fruit. I will plant Israel in their own land. And here you know it doesn't refer to the return from the Babylonian exile merely. I will plant Israel in their own land, never to be uprooted from the land I've given them. That's the end times. So these prophecies are compressed. And so it has the short view, and it has the long view. But it ends with this great note of hope. God is not finished with Israel. No siree. He's not finished with Israel. There's always been a remnant, no matter how bad things got. There was always a remnant of people who trusted in Him, like Abraham did, true Israel. And God will be gracious to them, and in the end, there will be a great national conversion, Romans chapter 11. God will do a great work. He will bring that remnant that He has marked out to a saving knowledge of Jesus Christ. What a wonderful day. Thank you, dear friends, for joining us. God bless you. And have a wonderful day.
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4: 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Prayer really is simple. Resist the urge to complicate it. Don't take pride in well-crafted prayers. Don't apologize for incoherent prayers. No games, no cover-up, just be honest. Honest to God. Climb into His lap. Tell Him everything that's on your heart, or tell Him nothing at all. Just lift your heart to heaven and declare, Father, Daddy. Stress, fear, guilt, grief, demands on all sides. All we can summon is a plaintive, Oh, Father. If so, that's enough. Your Heavenly Father will wrap you in His arms. Here's my challenge for you. Every day for 4 weeks, pray 4 minutes. Then get ready to connect with God like never before. This is Max Lucado.
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0: Well, ride the Bible bus for 5 years and you'll be amazed at what God teaches you from His Word about what it means to believe on the Lord Jesus Christ and you will be saved. It's a blessing that keeps on going. That's what we believe at Through the Bible.
1: 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Coming up next, we have Abide in the Word with Pastor Scott Gilchrist. 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

0: 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Some Talk with a Difference coming up in That Kevin Show with Kevin McCullough. And of course, we have your Bible questions being answered at 2 o'clock with Steve Gregg in The Narrow Path.
1: Looks like we'll stay out of the 90s for a while, but still very warm with a big high pressure system covering our area. Sunshine today, we're headed for the low 80s, and it will be a little bit breezy. Overnight, a few clouds and low 50s, and then we're up around the 80 degree mark on Wednesday. We'll stay sunny. I'm meteorologist Steve Hamilton on KPDQ.
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